I wonder if you're lonesome tonight. You know, someone said the world's a stage and each must play a part. Fate had me playing in love with you as my sweetheart. Act one was where we met. I loved you at first glance. You read your lines so cleverly and never missed a cue. Then came act two. You seemed to change, you acted strange, and why I've never known. Honey, you lied when you said you loved me, and I had no cause to doubt you. But I'd rather go on hearing your lies than to go on living without you. Now the stage is bare, and I'm standing there with emptiness all around. And if you won't come back to me, then they can bring the curtain down.

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This is John Morrison presenting this gospel broadcast, and over the next few minutes we will be having a little look at God's holy and precious word. And beginning our gospel broadcast, we have a lovely track indeed, I'll Fly Away.

I'm taking a reading from Romans chapter 12 and verse 2. Be not conformed to this world, but be transformed. The thought is a positive influence. Casual Christians have little or no influence for good upon others. Only the Christian who refuses to compromise in areas of honesty, integrity, and morality are bearing an effective witness for Christ. The casual worldly Christian is prepared to do as the world does and will condone practices that are dishonest, unethical, because they are afraid of the world's displeasure. They ignore the Bible's clear command, do not be conformed to this world. Only by a life of obedience to the voice of the Holy Spirit of God, and by a daily dying to self, by a full dedication to Christ and constant fellowship with Him, are we enabled to live a godly life and have a positive influence on this present ungodly world. Is the world changing you, or are you changing the world? Do not be conformed to this world, but be transformed. A positive influence.

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And in the meantime, we conclude our gospel broadcast with a lovely piece of music.

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Oh, I clung to that first cup of coffee, praying, God, won't you show me what's real? And out in the distance, I saw through the window a man on a track.

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She said, it's not about living another man's life. It's about seeing your own differently. Oh, this home that I love and my children, what more could one man hope to yield? And she touched my face and said, there's more than one way to be a man.

This is John Morrison presenting this gospel broadcast, and over the next few minutes we will be thinking about God's very precious word. Beginning our gospel broadcast, we have a lovely track indeed, Christ Took Your Place.

0: Psalm 32 and verse 8. I will instruct you and teach you in the way that you should go. I will counsel you and watch over you. The thought, words for the crossroads. Sometimes people face major crossroads in life. And when they do, they find themselves wondering what God's will is for their decision and what they must do. Maybe that's where you are today. The most important advice for life's crossroads is this: seek God's will. He knows what is best for you. He doesn't want you to wander aimlessly through life. Never forget that God made you, and He knows all about you, including the gifts, the abilities, and everything He has given you and equipped you with. More than that, He loves you and wants what is best for you. Maybe you've been living for yourself and for the moment rather than for Him and for things eternal. But don't stay on that path. You will only end up in a cul-de-sac. Never ignore that God has a plan for your life, and God will help you to implement that plan for your life. Ask God to guide you as you make your decisions about your future. He may not show you everything at once, but with Christ in your heart, you can face the future with confidence, knowing He will lead and guide and direct you in a perfect way. In the day of prosperity, be joyful, but in the day of adversity, consider. Words for the crossroads.
1: 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There's a star to guide the humble. Trust in God and do the right. 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

Weather Girl. Uh-huh. 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

A warm welcome to our program, Prophecy for Today, where we study biblical prophecy and its application to our daily life. It's a wonderful day to worship God. I'm William Steves. Let's pray. Dear Heavenly Father, what a privilege we hold to come before the throne of grace. It's not by works of righteousness that we have done, but only by your mercy and grace have we been given access to your holy throne room. I pray we would never take such a wondrous gift for granted, and it's in the name of our Savior we pray. Amen.

Maranatha, friends, the Lord is coming. Acts 5:17-20. Then the high priest rose up, and all they that were with him, which is the sect of the Sadducees, and were filled with indignation, and laid their hands on the apostles, and put them in the common prison. But the angel of the Lord by night opened the prison doors, and brought them forth, and said, Go, stand and speak in the temple to the people all the words of this life. In this reminder of the importance of faithfully proclaiming the word of God, the apostles are in prison. They've been brought to such a place because of their faithful proclamation of God's truth. But God, in his grace, does not leave them there. He sends an angel, rather, to exhort them and give them the reason for their faithful witnessing. The angel says that the gospel message is the words of this life. We who bear the gospel literally carry with us in our hearts and on our tongues the words of eternal life. By its proclamation, we can offer life to the lifeless, hope to the hopeless, joy to the joyless. We have a wonderful privilege of an eternally glorious message. Let's be faithful to proclaim that wonderful truth today. Today's letter comes from Nova Scotia. Our listener writes, Thank you for your faithful ministry, not only here, but worldwide. I am blessed by the preaching, and also by the calendar, with an uplifting verse for each day. We praise the Lord that our ministry is a blessing for you, listener. We trust it will continue to strengthen you in the days and weeks to come. 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I'm William Steves. The June edition of the Gospel Standard is available upon request. 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
1: Shall we pray? Father, we bow before thee today and are just so thankful for thy love to us. I pray for those who are not well, those who are aged, those mourning the loss of loved ones, those who are lonely, those who are widows and widowers. I pray today for homes and marriages, that, Lord, thou wilt not allow that marriage to break up. Father, that is not the solution. Help each one to turn to thee and turn to each other in love. Oh, I pray for souls. Draw many to thyself. In Jesus' name, amen. Jesus Christ was a tremendous disappointment when he came the first time. It seems that everyone was disappointed in him when he failed to deliver the nation of Israel from their Gentile oppressors. All the prophets had foretold that when Messiah came, he would throw off the Roman yoke, assume the throne of David, bring in the kingdom of heaven, and restore the nation of Israel. Believing this, his disciples had followed him, for when the road led up the hill to Calvary, they forsook him and fled. Mark 14:50. They had dreamed of the glory and majesty of Messiah's reign. Eagerly they had gone forth proclaiming the message of the kingdom. Repent ye, for the kingdom of heaven is at hand. Matthew 3:2. Gradually, it became apparent that something was wrong somewhere. The disciples were confused when instead of the glory of Messiah's throne, the shadow of a cross appeared. It is then that Jesus begins to reveal to them that he was not going to set up his kingdom at this time, but instead was going to die. This was a great shock and a bitter disappointment. As a result, we read one of the saddest records of the Bible, John 6:66. From that time, many of his disciples went back and walked no more with him. But all this was in God's plan. Before the Messiah was to set up the kingdom, he would come first to die for the sins of the whole world. God's plan of redemption included far more than the redemption of one nation, Israel. It embraced all mankind. To accomplish this, God blinded the eyes of the nation until after the sacrifice had been made, and then revealed that secret age of grace never before made known. It is called the dispensation of the grace of God, Ephesians 3:2. It is called the mysteries of the kingdom, Matthew 13:11. It is called the mystery among the Gentiles, Colossians 1:27. The kingdom of heaven was no mystery, but that had been clearly revealed, and the disciples were earnestly expecting our Lord to set up the kingdom at his first coming. Their confusion resulted from their ignorance of the mystery of the kingdom. This mystery was the secret that at the first coming Jesus would be rejected, the nation of Israel disowned, and scattered for centuries among the nations. The kingdom would be postponed, and in the interval, the Lord would call out the church to be his bride and reign with him in the kingdom age of the future. Now, this secret plan was made public after Pentecost. The mystery explained by the Holy Spirit through the apostles and especially Paul. But even though the truth of the setting aside of Israel and the postponement of the kingdom is so clearly explained, it is still a mystery to a great many people, to literal Israel and those who call themselves spiritual Israel. Unless we see the difference between God's plan for the nation of Israel and the program of the church in this dispensation, we shall remain in darkness and grope about in a dispensational fog. The key to the understanding of prophecy is to recognize this mystery of Israel's temporary rejection, to teach that God is all through with Israel as a nation, that they will never be literally restored as a nation to the promised land, to deny the literal reign of Messiah on this earth over the house of Jacob, is to remain in blindness concerning God's program, to teach that we, the church, are spiritual Israel, and all the prophecies of Israel's restoration and future blessing must be spiritualized to apply to the church, is to shut oneself up in darkness concerning God's plan for both Israel and the church. Has the church taken Israel's place? Is God all done with Israel as a nation to be restored in earthly kingdom glory? Paul anticipated this question, Romans 11:1. I say then, hath God cast away his people? God forbid, for I also am an Israelite, of the seed of Abraham, of the tribe of Benjamin. God hath not cast away his people which he foreknew. Now, God has set aside the nation for a time, but he has not cast them off for good. This is settled by verse 25. Notice, for I would not, brethren, that ye should be ignorant of this mystery, lest ye should be wise in your own conceits, that blindness in part is happened to Israel until the fullness of the Gentiles become in. One fails to understand how anyone, can miss the simple message of this verse. Paul says that blindness is happened to Israel until the church is complete. How strange that men should still confuse the nation of Israel and the body of Christ, the church. Yes, we need to recognize God's program for this age. And what our Lord is doing in this age, he's calling out a people to himself. And friends, he's waiting to call you out to save you even today. You know, if you're thinking for one moment that the church can save you, the sacraments can save you, baptism can save you, good works can save you, you're going to miss heaven. Friends, Jesus Christ came into the world to save sinners. And unless you come as a sinner, you can't be saved. As a sinner, you're dead in trespasses and sins. As a sinner, you're separated from God. And he invites you to come today because Jesus died for you and shed his blood as your substitute, and waits to save to the uttermost all who come to him by faith. We'd love to hear from you and pray for you and send you some literature. This broadcast is sponsored by the People's Gospel Hour, Halifax, Nova Scotia, Canada, B3J3A1. Our United States address, the People's Gospel Hour, Box 55862. Boston, Massachusetts, 02205. Now, until the same time tomorrow, the Lord willing, Pastor Perry F. Rockwood, may the Lord bless you.

wild thing, I think you move me. But I wanna know for sure. So come on and hold me tight.

This is the Old Trailblazer broadcast. This is Pastor Albert Pendarvis, the Old Trailblazer, riding out again on Old Dan. Come on, Dan, let's go. And I'm happy to be back with you. We were here all last week, and now we begin a new week. And we're bringing you a series of studies now, have been for 2 or 3 weeks, on the work of the Holy Spirit. And I just felt compelled or felt led to look at these studies. And I go back and I glean from some of the old writers and different ones that I admire and appreciate. Because I'm not a smart person. I'm not a theologian by any stretch of the imagination. I'm just an old sinner saved by grace. And I have Pastor Shelton's messages here on almost every topic that you can imagine that I'm able to glean from. And I've been criticized for doing that, but I tell them, well, we need all the help we can get, don't we? But let me just say, oftentimes I forget to call your attention. We here at Radio Missions have many, many ways of you hearing the gospel. We have the pastor's messages, the voice of truth on Sunday, every Sunday morning. I have the worship hour every Sunday morning, Bible school, worship hours on Sunday night, Wednesday night. 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It's 24 hours a day, 7 days a week, with good sound preaching, the Trailblazer broadcast, our regular services there. And then we have classic sermons by the Pastor Shelton and others. We have good sound gospel music there. And folks are calling me and writing me. We've only been there a couple of months. Folks are calling me and writing me and say, Pastor, we really appreciate that Radio Missions Radio. I wish you'd call me if you're hearing it. So let's get back to our study. We're looking at the work of the Holy Spirit. Our blessed Lord is God the Father, God the Son, and God the Holy Spirit. Three persons. I had a leading, what we call a leading evangelist, that you wouldn't know if I give you his name, and I won't do that. He called me and wrote me and sent me his book on a certain title, I forget. And he says there's no such a thing as a Trinity, my friend. How ignorant can a person be? But we leave that alone. We're not going to be critical of him. But we're looking at the work of the Holy Spirit. And I want to let's look at it to the individual. Let's look at it on an individual basis. That's the Lord deals with individuals. He deals with you and me on an individual basis. And we want to make this study so personal until you realize that I'm talking to you. No matter who you may think is listening, I want to

is upon our religious life. We must see God's judgment upon everything that we are in and apart from the Lord Jesus Christ. If the message never becomes personal to your heart and you're made to realize that it's me that stands in the need of salvation. We used to sing an old song when I was a kid. It's not my mama, not my papa, but it's me, O Lord, standing in the need of prayer. It's not my sister, not my brother, but it's me, O Lord. Every sinner comes to that place. Every soul who's ever been saved in this world, somehow, some way, has come to see that it's me. It is I who stand in the need of prayer, in the need of salvation, in the need of washing, in the need of cleansing, in the need of redemption, in the need of repentance, in the need of salvation. Oh, my friend, listen. If this message never becomes personal to your heart, and you're made to see and to realize that it's you. Let's put it like this, that it's me that stands there. It's me that's a sinner. It's me that have sinned against God. It's I who have rebelled against God all my life. It is I who wants my own way. If you never come to see that, you'll die and go out into eternity without warning. Now, my friend, that's a statement that I make unequivocally. The work of the Holy Spirit upon the soul in convicting and withering that which is of the flesh is the most unexpected thing that ever happens to an individual. Here's an individual. I like to look at it like personal myself. Here I am. In been attending services, maybe for a while, maybe some of all their lives, taking part in a church life. Maybe a preacher in a pulpit. I've known those. Or an individual in a pew. I've known those. And listen. And you sit there listening. All at once maybe. The Holy Spirit strikes deep into your heart and begins to lay it bare. And you find that you have missed Christ. Pastor Shelton used to describe it like this. The error of conviction is thrust into your heart like a barbed arrow, and you can't pull it out. It's stabbed there like a dagger, stabbed into your heart. And I know that we can't describe everything. I know that. But in some manner, my friend, reading God's Word, the Scripture, hearing a gracious old song sung, hearing the testimony of God's child, a true believer, how that they were awakened and brought to see themselves. Just listening to their testimony convicts many hearts, my friend. That's where we lack in today so much. Our folks about true Christian folks have about dwindled away to where we don't find them. You know anybody can sit and tell you how the Lord saved you? Can you do that? Can you tell me of folks whom you know that can sit down and tell you? I never will forget. I had a gracious friend up in northern Alabama. And I had never been to his home. And I went there. My wife and I were up in the mountains. And we came back by there to see him. First time we'd ever met him. And he was an elderly, quite elderly man. I knew who he was and had read the mail from there. And I pulled up in his driveway, and he had moved his car out from under the carport and had pointed me to go under his carport. He was an old man. That's a long time ago, before I was old. And I waved him off, and he just shook his hand vehemently at me and said, "Pull under there, preacher. Pull under there, mister. Pull under there, my friend." And I pulled under there and got out, shook his hand. He never had met me before. He knew who I was, I guess, from somebody telling him. And I was just part of the church at that time. I wasn't a pastor or anything. And we got out. My wife and I got out of the car, and he hugged us and loved us and said, "Come on in." Went on in and met his wife. Gracious old country home. And sat down. He said, "Tell me how the Lord saved you, brother." First thing out of his mouth, he wanted to know how the Lord saved me. And I was able to tell him.
And then he told me,

0: And then his wife told me. And we talked about the Lord. We stayed with him a couple of days. Oh, my friend, do you know anybody like that? Do you know you have anybody like that? Surely you do. All at once, as I said, the Holy Spirit begins that work there and lays your heart bare. That's how I describe it. It just lays your heart bare. Exposes all of your religious profession is now just an empty dream. That thing disappears like a fleeting cloud. Just like a cloud, my friend. Like one of them tumbleweeds out there in the old west. They just blew off. Oh, well, listen, there's no reality there now. You're amazed. That individual, you amazed that now we see. It don't happen always overnight. It don't happen in the service. It don't happen there every time the same. No, no two individuals saved just alike or dealt with just alike. But all of a sudden, there's no reality. And listen to this truth. Before you can know the salvation of the Lord Jesus Christ, there must first come the visitation of the Holy Spirit in his convicting, withering, blasting power upon that individual, yours and mine. That heart must be laid bare. That individual must come to see the judgment that he's under. I tell you without fear of contradiction that no individual is ever saved until he sees in a measure his sinfulness, what is depravity from birth. I'm telling you, folks, that's what we're missing. You hear anyone on the radio or the TV talking about Holy Spirit conviction? It's not a scary thing, my friend. I thought it was when I first began to hear the truth talking about Holy Spirit conviction, and I didn't know what they were talking about. But my friend, the work of the Lord does that work. And the Holy Spirit is the instrument that the Lord God of heaven uses in the salvation of every poor soul, mine and yours, if you say. And I tell you this, what a gracious thing it is to come to know the Lord. I know our time gets away real quickly. We bring you these studies on the work of the Spirit, and we're going to keep on day by day, and they'll all be on cassette. On CDs, if you'd like to have them. We'll quote you a price on the whole set. And the other sets we have, I had someone call me the other day, wanted a set of those on the home we just completed not long ago. And about 10 or 12, 14 CDs in there. I'm let them have them for $1 a piece. Oh, but my friend, this is the old Trailblazer. We're going to be here. We have just a minute or two left. Have you ever been awakened to your lost condition? Are you just giant to church? Now, my friend, my heart bleeds for people. I see the religious world as it is, religious without Christ, religiously lost. Oh, my friend, religion is nothing but a man's opinion. Everybody has religion, don't he? I had religion, just opinion. I was just good as the next fella. No, I was, my friend. I didn't know nothing. But, oh, my friend, what a time it is to come to know the Lord in the forgiveness of our sins. Are your sins washed away? We sang that gracious song here. Are your sins washed in the blood? Washed in the blood. Cleansed by the blood. And that's the secret of it, my friend. But the Holy Spirit comes there first. The miraculous work of the Holy Spirit comes there to a poor old sinner. Religious sinner, worldly sinner, ungodly sinner, lost sinner. And begins that work. You never get saved unless the Holy Spirit begins that work. Now I can tell you that, and I just hope and pray that you won't throw the message over your shoulder. I know these preachers get up and romp and stomp and tell you trust Jesus, but that's not salvation, my friend. Just that mere thing. But this is the old Trailblazer broadcast. 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

Therefore, holy brothers and sisters who share in the heavenly calling, fix your thoughts on Jesus. Hi, and welcome to a new week here on Bible Focus. My name's Tom Ward, and this week we're going to consider Christ. This is the call and command from Hebrews chapter 3, verse 1. The NIV puts it this way, as I just read, fix your thoughts on Jesus. The New Living Translation says, think carefully about this Jesus, which I really like. Think carefully. We will strive to do that over these days together. We're going to think carefully about Jesus being our brother, our builder, our bridegroom, our bread, and our breaker. To think carefully, I believe, is to think biblically. And this is so important today because you may have noticed, as I have, that there's a bit of a renewed interest in the person of Jesus right now. People like to think about Jesus, talk about him, read about him. The problem is some people are getting their information from sources that are not the inerrant, infallible Word of God. For example, I've got a non-Christian friend who recently sent me an AI image of Jesus on WhatsApp. He'd seen it online, and apparently it's images that have been taken of the Shroud of Turin and then put into an AI image generator. And he was very excited. He was like, look at this. Isn't it amazing that Jesus looks like all the drawings and the paintings over, you know, the last hundreds and hundreds of years? The AI image is of a blonde-haired, blue-eyed, very handsome-looking Western man. Just imagine Robert Powell in Jesus of Nazareth. Now, I don't know what Jesus looked like, but I know he didn't look like that. He looked like a Jewish man from 2,000 years ago. Think carefully, think biblically. Recently, a fragment was found, a very early fragment from the Gospel of Thomas. Now, the Gospel of Thomas might be early, but it is much, much later than the actual Gospels that we have in Scripture. And because of this, and because the authorship is questioned, it is not part of the canon of Scripture. It is not God's word. But this new fragment that they found contains a story of Jesus turning some clay birds into real birds. Could Jesus bring clay birds alive? Absolutely, of course. Did Jesus make clay birds into real birds? I have no idea, but it's not in Scripture. I'm sure that Jesus did more than we have in the four Gospels, but we don't need to speculate. We don't need that story because it's not in God's word. Think carefully, think biblically. And maybe the most ridiculous, I read a while back that historians have found a 4th century painting depicting Jesus holding a little stick. And some have suggested that it was a magic wand and Jesus, you know, would use this to heal people. What are we doing? Think carefully, think biblically. We need to turn to God's word to consider Christ, to think carefully about him. When we do, we see that Jesus is many things. There are many metaphors and illustrations in God's word to help us understand our relationship with Christ. And one of the most striking is the fact that Jesus is our brother. We see this in Hebrews chapter 2. It says in the second half of verse 11, so Jesus is not ashamed to call them brothers and sisters. So yes, Jesus is Lord. Yes, Jesus is Savior. He's King. He's our Redeemer. He's the Messiah. But Jesus is also our brother. In Luke 8 verse 21, Jesus said, my mother and brothers are those who hear God's word and put it into practice. Jesus is your brother if you believe in him and if you do what he says. But we don't often focus on Jesus as our brother. I wonder if sometimes we have too high a view of Christ. Now, stick with me for a second. I know that sounds heretical. The problem we have with preachers and pastors and leaders is we often put them on pedestals and then they kind of become alien to us. Over time, there is a distance that's created because we think that they are so much better than us. They are different than us. And I think that we do that, you know, even more with Jesus because he's so much higher, so much better than us, which he is. We create this distance and kind of revere him in a way that means that he doesn't feel personal to us. We put him on a pedestal so much higher than where we are that he's too far away for us to touch. But the reality is, he is holy. He is God and man. He is purity itself, but he's also our brother. He's your brother who sticks right next to you. So what does he do for us as our big brother? Well, there are loads of things, but I'll just give you two from Hebrews 2. He deals with our fear and he deals with our sin. And I believe he has to be our brother to do those things.
So first, he deals with our fear. This is verse 13 and 14. Since the children have flesh and blood, he too shared in their humanity, so that by his death he might break the power of him who holds the power of death, that is the devil, and free those who all their lives were held in slavery by their fear of death. Our big brother then came in part to set us free from the fear of death. We are living in a world where people mask this fear in many different ways, in terms of what they watch, what they eat, what they do, filling their lives full of stuff to try and get away from this inevitable fear. I had a search on Google the other day and typed in, how do I get over my fear of death? And I clicked on the top article and it suggested four things to me. Number one, exercise. Number two, meditation. Number three, to change my habits. And number four, get therapy. Now, let me tell you what the Bible says. The Bible says, consider Christ. The Bible says, think carefully about Jesus. Come to your faithful brother and the fear of death is removed. I remember in primary school, my little brother Nathan got picked on one day by a lad in his class who was a little bit bigger than him. You know, and I'm 2 years older than Nathan, so obviously was much taller than him and everyone in his class. And I remember a couple of his friends running over saying, someone's picking on Nathan, someone's picking on Nathan. And so I just ran over there and I stood in front of this guy and the look on his face, and he legged it across the field. It was so much easier to deal with things back in primary school. But remember, we have a spiritual big brother looking out for us. He has got our back and he has defeated the devil on the cross. So you no longer have to be defined by fear. He deals with our fear. And secondly, he deals with our sin. This is verse 17 of Hebrews 2. For this reason, he had to be made like them, fully human in every way, in order that he might become a merciful and faithful high priest in service to God, and that he might make atonement for the sins of the people. So as a man then, Jesus bridges the gap between us and God that was created through sin, and really only would get further and further apart if it wasn't for Christ who came to bridge that gap. In the old covenant, the high priest would go into the temple only once a year to offer a sacrifice. And he would start by offering a sacrifice for his own sin. And then he would give another sacrifice for the sins of everybody else. Jesus comes in, lives the perfect life, and he says, look, so I've got no sin of my own. And the sacrifice for everyone else's sin is, well, the sacrifice is me. The perfect sacrifice lays down his life to make atonement, or the old-fashioned word is propitiation. It means that Jesus absorbed the wrath of God at sin in his body. Our big brother, who takes the punishment we deserve, he stood in our place. Is that good news? Jesus is the perfect big brother. Think about the parable of the prodigal son. Think about the big brother who refuses to come in when his little brother comes back. The younger brother has gone out and, you know, lived a wild life. He has lived a reckless life. He is, without doubt, a hopeless sinner. But he comes to his senses. He comes back home and his father welcomes him back in. Both you and I are the younger brother. We've sinned and failed and fallen short of God's glory. But through the leading and guiding of the Holy Spirit, we've turned back to the Father. We are like the younger brother, and Jesus isn't like the older brother in the parable. He's the perfect big brother. He welcomes his sibling back. He embraces him. He welcomes us as the Father does. So when it comes to fear today, if you're finding yourself tending towards that, seeing that the world is starting to kind of sweep over you, you're thinking about your health, you're thinking about finances, you're thinking about your future, you're thinking about what's going to happen next, let me encourage you today to fix your thoughts on Jesus. Consider him carefully and remember that he is the faithful brother who stood in your place. And today, whatever you're going through, remember the gospel. Remember what Jesus did to bring you back to God and be glad. Join me again tomorrow, if you can, when we will think about Christ as our builder.

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She arrived quietly. She led with grace rather than force. And in the end, God wrote the final chapter without her. Yet everything he accomplished through her. For 11 studies, we've walked alongside Esther, a woman of strength and restraint. Today on Insight for Living, Chuck Swindoll brings this remarkable series to a close. In this 12th and final message from the Book of Esther, he'll show us why triumphant hope isn't wishful thinking. It's the very heartbeat of the Christian faith. And Chuck titled today's message, In the End, God Wins.

0: Have you found it interesting, as we have studied the book of Esther and the life of this remarkable woman, that while highly significant, Esther does not dominate every scene in her story? It's this elegant touch of restraint I admire. Esther's strength is revealed as much in her restraint as in her responses, and her dignity as much in her humility as in her integrity. Esther's quiet confidence in God, her teachable trust in Mordecai, her gracious respect for her husband, the king, are qualities that impact the story of Esther's life, and we cannot help but be impressed. As a matter of fact, when we get to this very last chapter of the book, Esther is not even mentioned. However, what joy it must have brought this woman of God to realize deep within her soul that the Lord had used her to accomplish His grand and glorious plan. Let me read the three verses of Esther 10 from the New American Standard in preparation for today's message, which I've titled, "In the End, God Wins." Listen closely to the last chapter of Esther, just three brief verses. "Now King Ahasuerus laid a tribute on the land and on the coastlands of the sea, and all the accomplishments of his authority and strength, and the full account of the greatness of Mordecai, to which the king advanced him, are they not written in the book of the chronicles of the kings of Media and Persia? For Mordecai the Jew was second only to King Ahasuerus, and great among the Jews, and in favor with his many kinsmen, one who sought the good of his people, and one who spoke for the welfare of his whole nation."
1: 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Chuck's titled today's message, "In the End, God Wins."
2: One of the great themes of Christianity is triumphant hope. Not just hope as in a mere distant, vague dream, but triumphant hope. The kind of hope where things end right. As the old English poet once wrote, all is well that ends well. Thanks. Stick around, I may need you later on. All's well that ends well. I love it that in the end, Christ wins. Don't you? I mean, if you like stories that end well, you'll love Christianity. In the midst of the struggles and the storms and the battles and the sufferings of life, we always focus beyond us today and we see a triumph. We see a victory. We see relief. We see the cessation of things that have been earthly, almost daily kind of plagues. And we rejoice, because in the end, God does win. Think of it, all earthly woes, all financial pressures, all emotional trauma, all physical disabilities and handicaps, all domestic conflicts, all international wars and rumors of wars, all demonic and satanic oppression, all that ends, and we are with Him. And with Him comes nothing but harmony and unity and victory and joy and praise and delight. Think of it. All domestic conflict is over. Not another argument with your wife. Four men said amen. Not another argument with your husband. Thousands of women said amen. I heard this past week about Helga and Henry, a couple who had been married 60 years. They fought like cats and dogs every day of their married life. It came to their 60th anniversary. They fought all day long. Came time to go to bed. Helga said to Henry, "Tonight, I think that when we pray, we better pray for peace." "May God give us peace, Henry. So tonight, I think I'll pray the Lord will take you home and I'll go live with my sister Olga." That's the way we solve conflicts here. Somebody goes home and we go live with our sister. Not then. Won't even be the beginning of a conflict. You see, we'll be changed down inside. We'll have new natures. We'll have new minds. We'll have new bodies. We'll have the joy of living forever and ever in praise and adoration of our God. You know, that helps when fear comes. Jesus gathered with his faithful 11 before he was taken under arrest and finally nailed to a cross. They were frightened. They had just heard him say he was leaving by way of a cross. They expected him to stay and establish a crown, a throne, a kingdom. You know what he told them? He said, "Let not your hearts be troubled. You believe in God, believe also in me." And then he said, "In my Father's house are many dwelling places." He calmed their fears by reminding them that in the end, God wins. In the end, we'll be at home with the Lord. In the end, there will be no fears, no worries, no anxieties, no waywardness, no battles with greed and lust and envy. It'll end. If you take the time to look at that great 21st chapter of the Revelation over here at the end of the Bible, you see that not only will there be a new heaven, stars won't look like they now look. There won't be such. The sun and moon will not be in place. There will not be the stellar spaces, the atmospheric conditions that surround us. There will be a new heaven, and there will be better, a new earth. The first earth and the first heaven will have passed away. There's no longer any sea. Verse 4, "He shall wipe away every tear from the eyes." There will no longer be any death. There will no longer be any mourning or crying or pain. The first things have passed away. If you take the time to read through the rest of the chapter, you'll see there's no more sun or moon or night or sin or insecurity or curse or deceivers or hunger or thirst or heat. There will be no condemnation. There will be no separation. There won't even be any time. It will all pass away. The names God gives this place, paradise, the Father's house, glory, rest, relief, peace, adoration, joy, praise. Due to the absence of sin, there will be only holiness. Due to the absence of pain, there will be only health and perfection. The cripple will dance with glee. The blind will see. Those who have no hearing will hear. Think of it. Some for the first time, and they will hear the antiphonal voice of angelic choirs. Wonderful, wonderful message. Turn back to 1 Corinthians 15, if you will. That's the greatest chapter in all of Scripture on the resurrection. And if you ever want to see what life will be like for you beyond the grave, if you know the Lord Jesus, you'll need to make a study of 1 Corinthians 15. Talk about a triumphant hope. I'm going to show it to you in just a few words. Look about verse 22. Down to 28. 15:22. 1 Corinthians. "For as in Adam all die, so also in Christ all shall be made alive, each in his own order, Christ the first fruits, after that those who were Christ at his coming." You get this? The first one to be raised was Jesus Christ. Are you ready? The second ones to be raised are the born-again believers who have been laid to rest. who will be waiting his arrival. When he comes, the dead in Christ shall rise, and we who are alive shall be caught up together with them in the clouds to meet the Lord in the air. So shall we ever be with the Lord. It's enough to give you rapture fever. Always thrilling to think about that. Christ, the first fruits, then those who are Christ at his coming. Then comes the end. Now watch closely. When he delivers up the kingdom to God the Father, when he has abolished all rule, all authority, and all power, for he, that's Christ, must reign until he has put all enemies under his feet, and the last enemy that'll be destroyed, abolished, is death. Thank God. No death. No one will age any longer. No one will say, I'm approaching the days of my twilight years. We will be timeless and ageless and deathless. Verse 28, when all things are subjected to the Lord Jesus, then the Son himself also will be subjected to the one who subjected all things to him. That's God the Father. That God may be all in all. That God may be all in all. He will ultimately win. Skeptics call this pie in the sky by and by. Let them say what they will. I would dread to give a name to what they face. In the final scenes of existence, I find glory. And the best word heaven gives us, I find peace. You realize how many times we sing of this in our hymnody? The old songs, the sweet by and by. Handel chose one right from Scripture, and he shall reign forever and ever in the Hallelujah chorus of the Messiah. There's a gospel song, it will be worth it all when we see Jesus. The old sands of time and glory, glory dwelleth in Emmanuel's land. Wesley's words right from Romans 8, no condemnation now I dread. Jesus and all in him I find. In the end, God wins. In the end, there is ultimate victory. If you like stories that end well, you'll love the story of Jesus. And that's what makes me love the book of Esther. Not only does it have a great plot that sort of keeps you on the edge of your seat, but when it comes to the final scene, things are right. Things end well. Doesn't it drive you nuts to go to a movie that just stops? You walk out thinking, well, I guess this is the intermission. We'll come back a little later and see the end. And it's the end. Or the end of a book, and you keep turning, thinking maybe after a few blank pages there'll be a better ending. It's never there. You like things that have a wrap around them. They have a final ending, and if you're like me, you'll like it when truth wins out. When right wins over wrong, when evil is subjected and good reigns. That's what you like about Esther. Now, King Ahasuerus laid a tribute on the land and on the coastlands of the sea, chapter 10 begins. And all the accomplishments of his authority and strength, as well as the full account of the greatness of Mordecai, to which the king advanced him, are they not written in the book of the Chronicles, the kings of Media and Persia? For Mordecai the Jew was second only to King Ahasuerus, and great among the Jews, and in favor with the multitude of his kinsmen, one who sought the good of his people and one who spoke for the welfare of his whole nation. End of the book. And it's right. It ends like it ought to end. What do we have here? Well, to begin with, we have the same king that we started with. If you will remember, over in chapter 1, verse 1, all of it took place in the days of the same king, King Ahasuerus. We have the same kingdom, where he reigns from India to Ethiopia over 127 provinces. That doesn't change. We have the same country, Persia. The same city, Susa. We've looked at it a long time now. We have the same realm of authority. We have the same manner of ruling. But unlike at the beginning of the story, we have evil fully dealt with. Haman is gone forever. Mordecai is alive and well. The presence of evil and corruption and wicked plans, all those things are out. And the embodiment of a wholesome kind of peaceful reign is in, as the prime ministership has been passed from Haman to Mordecai. We're told of the economy of the kingdom in verse 1. I take it that the tribute has reference to taxes. So there was a fresh set of taxes. That continues to be true to this present day, doesn't it? Verse 2, we're informed of the leadership. And Mordecai has been promoted by the king. He is second in command. But it is verse 3 that yields such helpful information. It explains why Mordecai is described as great in verse 2. We're told four things about this man here in the last verse of the book of Esther. First, we're told he was great among the Jews. Second, we are told he was in favor with the multitude of his kinsmen. Third, we are told that he sought the good of his people. And fourth, we read that he spoke for the welfare of his whole nation. If all is well that ends well, this is well. You got to remember, this is Gentile country. This is where Gentiles rule and where Gentiles live. And there's a small remnant of Jews who were there only by the permission of the government. They could have all been killed, but they were allowed to come in as captives, and now they live in this land of Persia. And to our amazement, and certainly to the people who lived then, we now have a Jew who is second in command, according to verse 3, second only to King Ahasuerus. That brings me to the first of three observations, which yield three principles that I want to focus most of our attention on today. The first observation is this. The one who is exalted to the place of authority in Persia is surprising. He's surprising. Who would have ever guessed? I mean, after all, these are Jews away from homeland. Who would have ever expected a Jew would be a prime minister in a Gentile land? I mean, it would have made the headlines of the Susa Daily Sun, which would probably read, Gentile king chooses new prime minister. A Jew. That's the surprising part. You see, it doesn't say in verse 1, King Ahasuerus, a Gentile, promoted Mordecai, the Jew, verse 3. Well, of course not, because being a Gentile didn't make news. Being a Jew did. That's surprising. Who would have ever guessed that a one-time Jewish anonymous gatekeeper would now be nobility? That leads us to the first principle. When God wins, the people he uses are often unexpected. They're often unexpected. Reminds me of one of my all-time favorite psalms, Psalm 78, which concludes with this comment about David. Listen, God chose David his servant and took him from the sheep with suckling lambs. He brought David to feed Jacob his people and Israel his inheritance. So David fed them according to the integrity of his heart, and he guided them with skillful hands. What a surprise. For 40 years almost, they had enjoyed the reign of a king who was tall, dark, and handsome. King Saul, who at least looked like regal authority. He failed in his character. And God slipped his hand into the ranks of the Jews, and he picked a teenage Jewish shepherd who kept his father's sheep. And after killing a giant, the people began to realize this boy is worth watching. And God chose him to lead the people in character. Surprising choice. Let's go even further. If you were to lead an exodus out of Egypt, and you were to lead 2 million people in this process, would you have picked a Jew to face Pharaoh, an Egyptian? Here's another. Would that Jew that you would have chosen been a man with a criminal record who killed an Egyptian 40 years ago and never went to trial? How about this? Would he have been 80 years old? See, it gets even more surprising the further you look. The resume in Moses' life was remarkable. Worked for father-in-law as shepherd for past 40 years. He isn't strong. He isn't eloquent. He doesn't have a lot of creativity and charisma. He's a Bedouin, viewed by Egyptians as over the hill and ignorant. Would you have chosen a harlot to hide the spies? Would you have chosen a defecting, rebellious prophet to lead the Nineveh evangelistic crusade? Would you have chosen a once Christian-hating former Pharisee to write most of the New Testament? Would you have chosen the man who, the night Jesus was arrested, announced to the people around him, "I don't even know him"? Would you have let him be the major spokesman for your early church that you just began, namely the Apostle Peter? No. But you see, God does surprising things. Just as he, at the end of a book that ends well, has lifted a no-name from the gate of the king and made him a prime minister, so God still lifts no-names and uses them as significant folks.
1: Rahab, Moses, Paul, Peter, Mordecai, the pattern never changes. When God wins, the people he uses are almost never the ones the world would have chosen, and that should give every one of us reason for hope. This is Insight for Living, and to go deeper into this remarkable story, Chuck Swindoll and his creative team have prepared Bible study resources to guide you through the Book of Esther. Chuck's 12-part series on Esther concludes tomorrow, so while it's fresh in your mind, please take advantage of the Bible study tools we prepared for you, including the Searching the Scriptures Bible Study Workbook for Esther and the audio CDs for Esther. All the details can be found at insightforliving.org.uk. And then, beginning Wednesday, our attention turns to another powerful series. This time, Chuck's focus is upon the amazing attributes of God. The key theme of this next study is the power of the cross of Jesus Christ. Chuck.
0: You know, for almost 20 years, a colleague of mine did the same thing every single Sunday. Right before I stepped up to preach, Howie would lean over and whisper a few words into my ear. The same words, every time. "Preach grace, Chuck. Preach the cross." Oh my, I can still hear his voice. And here's what I've learned. After more than 60-plus years of standing behind a pulpit, those four words are the whole ball game. Everything else is just noise. The cross isn't a decoration. It isn't the introduction to a better topic. It is the topic. Always has been, always will be. The Apostle Paul said it plainly. "I determined to know nothing among you except Jesus Christ and him crucified." That's not a modest man underselling himself. That's a brilliant man who finally understood what actually changes people. Not cleverness, not rhetoric, not a carefully crafted performance. The cross, just the cross. That's why Insight for Living exists, not to put on a good broadcast, not to win awards or grow an audience, but to make sure that somewhere, in a car, in a kitchen, on a phone, on a computer screen, halfway around the world, someone has a genuine, life-altering encounter with the cross we proclaim. That's not small. That's extraordinary. Join me in giving the cross our very best.
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I'm John Pantry. Don't miss Chuck Swindoll's conclusion to his classic biographical study on Esther on Tuesday on Insight for Living.

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0: From Ballymoney in County Antrim, we present Let the Bible Speak. It's good to have you with us today as we spend 15 minutes around the Word of God, preaching Christ in all His fullness to men and women in all their need.
1: And this is Leslie Curran saying hello and welcome in the Saviour's name, bringing God's Word.

whole creation groaneth and travaileth in pain together until now. The great theme of Romans 8 is the security and safety of God's people. Paul's purpose, therefore, in this chapter is to demonstrate the absolute certainty of the salvation of those who rest in the work of Christ alone. The proposition of his subject is presented in the great statement in verse 1. There is therefore now no condemnation to them which are in Christ Jesus, who walk not after the flesh, but after the Spirit. The essence of this statement is exceedingly clear. True believers will never come under the wrath and judgment of Almighty God, a subject that Paul then proceeds to prove and to work out in its application to the lives of God's people. Now, one of the areas of the experience of the Christian that receives a lot of attention by Paul in this discussion of this fact that the genuine believer will never be condemned is the area of affliction and suffering. Paul anticipates a certain objection, namely, that if the believer will never again be condemned, then why all the suffering and affliction that he has to endure? Surely, if an individual has been delivered from God's wrath, there should not be any trials and afflictions. The objection then is that the sufferings of the believer are inconsistent with his deliverance from a state of condemnation. Now, the basic flaw in this objection is, of course, the presupposition that Christian trials are of the same essence as divine wrath and judgment, and this is entirely wrong. The trials of the believer come for various reasons, and one of them is because of identification with Christ. In verse 17, we are told that God's people are heirs of God and joint heirs with Christ. And since a Christian is a joint heir or a fellow heir with Christ in his great inheritance, then it means that he is going to share with Christ in that inheritance for all eternity. However, being a joint heir with Christ also means that the believer is often called to share with Christ in this life, in bearing reproach and in suffering affliction. So the trials of the genuine believer come largely due to his identification with Christ, which means that those trials are not of the essence of wrath and condemnation. Furthermore, Paul proceeds to show that the trials of the believer do not detract in any fashion from either the prospect of glory or the volume of glory that the believer will one day enjoy. In verse 18, Paul says, "I reckon that the sufferings of this present time are not worthy to be compared with the glory which shall be revealed in us." The point that Paul makes is that the present sufferings of believers are comparatively insignificant in the light of the glory to come. The terms of this verse strongly imply that the future glory of God's people is something of which we now have no conception whatsoever. It will be infinitely, eternally, and unchangeably great. Therefore, it will outweigh beyond all our imagination the sufferings of this present world, and our present trials do not take away from that glory at all. Moreover, in order to stress the magnificence of the glory that the saints will one day enjoy, Paul proceeds to teach one of the most profound truths in this chapter. In verses 19 to 22, he reveals that creation is looking forward to the glorifying of the saints. Now, the language in these verses is poetic. Paul personifies creation and shows it to be eagerly awaiting the manifestation of the sons of God. Paul's point is clear. Since creation looks forward to the glorification of the saints, how great must that glory be? However, while this is the setting of these four verses in which we are going to focus today and again next week, yet they present to us some very important facts about the subject of the creation. Now, it must be stated at once that Paul is speaking here of the physical creation. In verses 19 to 22,

0: we have the words the creature, but in the original Greek it is the word that means creation, and therefore we find that we may translate it that way, and indeed in verse 22 that is how it is translated. It says there, the whole creation groaneth, or all creation groaneth. Now, what is in view then in the term all creation? Is it the entire creation absolutely that is groaning, the entire creation without exception? Well, it can't be. For example, it does not include the fallen angels, for they are offered no hope in Scripture, and therefore they're not waiting for the glorification of the saints. Nor does it include reprobate sinners, for they are also without hope regarding the future. Moreover, it does not include the holy and elect angels, for they are already in a state of eternal and unchangeable glory. And it would be incongruous to think that these verses refer to them, where it speaks of the creation groaning and travailing. In addition, the creation here does not include the saved, because in this passage they are distinguished from that which is spoken of as the creation. For example, in verse 23 it says, and not only they, that is not only the creation, but ourselves also. So there's a distinction there between the creation and the people of God. Therefore, we're left with no other conclusion than that by the creation in this verse, or in this series of verses, is meant the creation in the popular sense of the word, the physical earth and the heavens. Now, as noted already, concerning the creation, Paul presents some particular facts. What are they? Well, I want to bring to your attention three facts about the creation and this issue of its groaning and travailing in pain. And we'll not be able to cover them all today, but we'll return to this next week. But first of all, let's think a little here about creation enduring the curse. Now, originally, the creation was very good. Genesis 1:31, God saw everything that he had made, and behold, it was very good. Now, the physical universe is included in this comment, and it was marked by perfection as it came from the hand of the Almighty. It still bears the evidence of his handiwork, displaying beauty and glory, and is very good in that sense. Yet at the same time, the creation itself manifests that something is wrong. In verse 22, it is stated, the whole creation groaneth and travaileth in pain together until now. In a figurative way, Paul presents creation as being under a terrible burden, a burden caused by the sin of man, a view that is borne out, of course, in other scriptures. For example, over in Isaiah and the chapter 24, you read in verse 4, the earth mourneth and fadeth away, the world languisheth and fadeth away. Verse 5, the earth also is defiled under the inhabitants thereof, because they have transgressed the laws, changed the ordinance, broken the everlasting covenant. Therefore hath the curse devoured the earth, and they that dwell therein are desolate. Now remember the awful statement that was made to Adam in Genesis 3:17, cursed is the ground for thy sake. And these words in Romans 8:22, Isaiah 24:4-6, can only be understood in the light of that statement made to Adam, cursed is the ground for thy sake. And when you read that whole verse carefully, you will discover that the ground is cursed because of Adam's disobedience. That's Genesis 3:17. It says, because thou hast hearkened unto the voice of thy wife, and hast eaten of the tree of which I commanded thee, saying, thou shalt not eat of it, cursed is the ground for thy sake. So the ground, the creation, has been cursed because of man's deliberate and willful disobedience to God's original command. So in our text, the apostle reveals this first great fact about creation. Creation is enduring the curse that came due to the sin of man. Notice the different terms that are used in these verses to show that creation is under and enduring the curse brought in by the fall of man. Verse 20, the creation was made subject to vanity, or subject it to. The original form of this word signifies that the time in view is actually the time of the fall of man, when the curse fell on the earth. The creation was subjected to vanity. And in verse 22 it says, until now. It says, the whole creation groaneth and prevaileth in pain together until now. That is, from the entrance of the curse until the present, the creation has groaned and travailed under the weight of the consequence of man's fall into sin. So it was subjected to vanity. Now, the word vanity signifies frailty, worthlessness. In other words, the results or the fruits that the creation should have produced have not materialized because of the fall of man and the entrance of sin and the curse that came on the entire creation. This vanity is further explained in verse 21 as the bondage of corruption. The significance is that creation is in bondage to corruption, to a state of degradation or vanity. Genesis 3:18, thorns and thistles shall it bring forth to thee. The Lord mentions these as symbols of the curse. But all of the physical ills that mar and scar creation are represented. Man's sin has brought the very physical calamities and catastrophes to which creation is subject. What a solemn thought. Return with me next week as we look at this a little more, and may God write His word on your heart.
1: 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Our mailing address is Let the Bible Speak, Ballymoney, County Antrim, BT 53 6PE. 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Thank you for listening today. Don't forget that we're on air here each weekday morning, Monday to Friday. So do remember to join us at this same time as we Let the Bible Speak.

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Remember, good things come to those who thrift. So grab yourself a bag full of second-hand chances. 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

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I was always feeling sorry for myself and my bad luck. I never stopped

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This is John Morrison presenting this gospel broadcast, and over the next few minutes we will be having a little look at God's holy and precious word. And beginning our gospel broadcast, we have a lovely track indeed, I'll Fly Away.

Acts chapter 1 and verse 11. This same Jesus will so come, in like manner as you have seen him go, the thought risen and returning. The resurrection of the Lord Jesus Christ is the key to God's plan for the future. Unless Christ was raised from the dead, there can be no future kingdom and no returning king. Unless Christ was raised from the dead, sin and death still reign, and God's plan of redemption remains unfulfilled. But Christ has been raised. As the disciples stood watching after Jesus ascended into the heavens, the angels assured them that the risen Christ would someday be the returning Christ. Men of Galilee, why do you stand gazing up into heaven? This same Jesus who was taken up from you into heaven will so come in like manner as ye have seen him go into heaven. Just as surely as Christ rose from the dead, so he will return and take us to heaven. Every promise without exception will be fulfilled. Glory, hallelujah.

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And in the meantime, we conclude our gospel broadcast with a lovely piece of music.

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Dang me, dang me. 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

This is John Morrison presenting this gospel broadcast, and over the next few minutes we will be having a little look at God's holy and precious word. And beginning our gospel broadcast, we have a lovely track indeed, I'll Fly Away.

Matthew's Gospel, chapter 5 and verse 6. Blessed are those who hunger and thirst for righteousness. The thought, a thirst for righteousness. God is the only source of true happiness because he offers those intangibles that we mistakenly believe can be found on earth. Contentment, security, peace, and hope for the future. None of these can be found in a job or a human relationship, money, power, or position. They are God's alone to give, and a gift from him. How hard it is for us to believe this, however. This is understandable if we haven't given our lives to Christ. Then the Bible says our spiritual eyes are unable to see God's truth until the Holy Spirit opens them. But it can happen to us as believers also, falling into the pattern of the world, vainly pursuing the happiness in the same way the world does. That is why the Lord Jesus, in his Sermon on the Mount, told where ultimate happiness lies. Blessed are those who hunger and thirst for righteousness, for they shall be filled. This is God's promise, and it's true. Riches or righteousness, which will be your goal?

Well, I'd like to thank you very much indeed for your company, and please plan to tune in again at the same time tomorrow. And in the meantime, we conclude our gospel broadcast with a lovely piece of music.